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0: Today, Tupperware is everywhere. But in the 1940s, it was practically unsellable. Until a woman named Brownie Wise came along.
1: Today we talk about women leaning in. Brownie Wise climbed the very highest part of the high dive and jumped in.
0: She revolutionized Tupperware.

0: All right, all right, all right. Time for my nightly ritual.
1: It's the end of the day, and I'm doing what I do every night, putting away the leftover food from dinner so I can repurpose it for my son's lunch the next day.
0: Chickpeas, peas.
1: Standing in front of my Tupperware drawer, which is basically a repurposed shoe rack in my kitchen closet. Problem is, you know, living in an apartment, I wouldn't mind having, like, an entire closet full of Tupperware, but that's, oh boy, that's not what I have. I'm playing the game of finding the right lid for the right Tupperware. We've all been there, right? It's fair to say that as a young mom, Tupperware is a big part of my life. I'm out here saving 10 peas and half a carrot because, you know what that is? Tomorrow's snack. But if I'm honest, Tupperware has been a key constant my whole life. Extra pretzels, but the bag broke, throw it in some Tupperware. You know, we don't want it getting stale. Dinner at my in-laws' house, I'm coming home with Tupperware. Chances are you too have used Tupperware at some point in your life. It's a part of our daily lives, and it's so ubiquitous that it's easy to forget that Tupperware, which has come to mean all kinds of food storage, is actually an iconic American brand. And when it first hit the market in the mid-20th century, Tupperware revolutionized American kitchens.
2: This is Tupperware, the airtight plastic containers that keep good foods fresher longer. You can freeze it, stack it, any which way. So salads keep their, and gelatin desserts keep their.
1: Tupperware came onto the scene after World War II, right when many American women were leaving wartime factory jobs to stay home as wives and mothers. More and more modern kitchens had electric stoves and refrigerators, and the airtight Tupperware bowl became a big hit. And for decades, until the 1980s, when Tupperware's patented lid expired, it was the only game in town, a product marketed to and sold by women. But
3: the iconic seller of storage containers and kitchenware had tipped into bankruptcy under a mountain of debt.
1: In 2024, Tupperware filed for bankruptcy.
3: And here's Alina Selyuk has more.
4: Over the years, the company's debts became nearly double its assets.
1: Meet Alina Selyuk, one of NPR's business correspondents.
4: Hello, hello, Throughline listeners.
1: So, Alina, you covered that Tupperware bankruptcy story, and normally you would just move on. But you reached out to us because you found out there was more to the Tupperware story that doesn't get talked about much.
4: Yes, and it's more of a who. Basically, the reason why many of us still call everything we put our leftovers in Tupperware is because of one woman.
5: I imagine some of you have heard me say that I don't have much confidence in luck. I never depend on it.
4: Her name is Brownie Wise.
5: I'd rather put my trust in hard work.
4: She became one of the first female corporate executives in U.S. history.
6: Today we talk about women leaning in. Brownie Wise climbed the very highest part of the high dive and jumped in.
7: She becomes, for lack of a better word, a Tupperware queen.
8: Brownie Wise was a figure that had a kind of daunting power over other women.
5: You're at your very best at a Tupperware party, aren't you?
4: She was a shepherd who led a generation of housewives into the workforce in this quiet but powerful revolution.
5: You're in your happiest frame of mind. Your appearance is at its best. You're alert and cheerful. This makes people receptive to you.
4: And somehow, even though I cover big brands and the consumer economy for a living, I had never heard of her. So I went on a treasure hunt.
9: Close the door, come in. There's a lot of stuff.
4: There's a lot of cool stuff here. I went rummaging through the Tupperware archives at the Smithsonian National Museum of American History.
7: Okay, we're looking at an entire cabinet filled with various kinds of Tupperware.
4: And my guide was historian and curator Faith Davis Ruffins.
7: That range from little cups to bigger storage bowls.
4: To cake carriers, skewers, salt and pepper shakers, a rainbow of plasticware. And then there she was, the woman behind it all, in a newspaper article from 1954.
7: Wow. Here's Brownie Wise, selling career for housewives. Crack salesman, glib, the happy-go-lucky, and everybody's pal. a stock figure in American folklore, but always he's been male. Brownie Wise is plowing the ground for women.
4: It felt so monumental to have this woman leading sales at a top American company at a time when the female ideal was a child-rearing, apron-wearing, suburban wife. So that's already a big deal. And then she does it by essentially leaning into that very female ideal. This idea that, yes, a woman's place is in the home, but her living room can also be a sales floor. And her customers are other women just like her.
1: That's fascinating. It's like fighting fire with fire.
4: Yeah, I've been calling it subversive domesticity. This army of housewives earning money, building community, growing their independence.
1: Subversive domesticity. I like that. For women, by women, under the leadership of a woman, but only if it adheres to the quote-unquote woman's domain of the home. Okay, I got it.
4: Exactly. So why isn't Brownie Wise in the history books more often, right? Well, turns out Brownie vanished from Tupperware history almost as quickly as she rose to the top. She went from a luminary to a cast-off, and her legacy was quite literally buried away.
1: I'm Rund Abdelfattah, and today on Throughline, NPR's Alina Selyuk brings us the story of the rise and fall of Brownie Wise, the woman behind Tupperware's plastic empire who revolutionized women's work and America's kitchens forever.
10: Ours is a rich and variant land. We are a prospering people. Wherever we live or earn our livelihood.
4: America was booming after World War II.
11: All of us have the possibility of living one-third better than we do right now.
4: Wartime rations gave way to abundance on store shelves. Cities sprouted webs of suburbs, a renaissance of the single-family home and planned communities subsidized by government loans.
12: It means more jobs, better housing, greater security, greater comforts for more and more of our people.
4: During the war, millions of women went to work for the first time, stepping up as men got drafted away. Think Rosie the Riveter building ships or planes or tanks. But now the war was over. Tanks were not needed, and men who were returning wanted their jobs back. Women got offered a new American dream.
10: And as responsible as anyone else for the care of these bounties is the woman in the American home.
4: This was the baby boom era. At its center was the lovely housewife.
13: In this kitchen that has made her task of food preparation so much lighter, the housewife can share her family's enjoyment at mealtime.
4: She was a gracious caretaker.
14: Meal planning presents the homemaker with her best opportunities to express her talent.
4: A modern woman whose fridge now had a freezer, whose stove was electric and steel was stainless.
15: Mixers, blenders, rotisseries, and many others, all are your helpful servants.
4: Her freedom, she could buy it.
15: Freedom from unnecessary drudgery. Freedom to go shopping when the urge hits you or when there's a sale going on.
4: She was the ideal 1950s woman.

0: And she was a fantasy. A fantasy that Brownie Wise had cultivated since before the war.
1: She wrote these kind of very touching stories about idyllic domesticity, the Detroit News, under the pseudonym Hibiscus.
0: This is Alison Clark.
1: I'm the author of Tupperware, The Promise of Plastic in 1950s America.
0: Alison says this magical domestic bliss that Brownie Wise was writing about in the late 1930s and 40s as Hibiscus, it was nowhere close to her real life.
1: She obviously constructed imaginary worlds to survive.
0: Soon after Brownie moved to Detroit with her husband in the late 1930s, things got ugly.
1: He was a drunk and violent and kind of every other stereotype of the neglectful husband.
0: Determined to make a better life for her and her young son, Brownie divorced her husband in 1941. This was still somewhat taboo at the time, but she'd seen it play out, and she knew that sometimes you've got to seek your fortunes alone.
2: Brownie Wise was a lonely child. Her parents divorced when she was very young.
0: This is Bob Keeling. He's the author of Life of the Party, the remarkable story of how Brownie Wise built and lost a Tupperware party empire.
2: She was raised by a strong-willed mother who would go out on the road and give speeches for the hat makers union.
0: Brownie's mother worked at a local hat maker's shop, and after getting involved with her local union, she became a full-time labor organizer, promoting unionization and supporting strikes.
2: She took Brownie with her, and Brownie showed a real proclivity towards being able to motivate people.
0: By the age of 14, Brownie was on the road, giving motivational speeches to workers alongside her mother. She learned grit, self-confidence, and faith in the power of hard work. And so after her own divorce, Brownie got down to it. She picked up a job as a secretary and continued writing and peddling the domestic dream as Hibiscus.
2: Just trying to make money for her son and herself.
0: But she needed more than the minimum. And opportunity came knocking at her door, quite literally.
2: One day, she gets a knock on the door from a traveling salesman from Stanley Home Products.
0: Door-to-door salesmen were almost a daily thing around this time, showing housewives how his vacuum would work on this very rug, or how the most stubborn stains could vanish with new improved products.
2: An array of cleaners, detergents, floor waxes, basic utilitarian products.
0: And Brownie was really not buying it.
2: The sales rep for Stanley Home Products gave her a pitch that was fumbling enough to where she said later, you know, I could do better than that.
0: She's watching this man like, hold on a minute, I would be great at this. I could do this. So she did. She signed up to start selling Stanley Home Products.
2: In June of 1947, so just after World War II, she received her first Stanley speakers kit and an outline of an effective speaking course.
0: Right as many American women retreated into the suburbs and left the workforce, Brownie dove in.
2: Stanley had this primitive first version of the home party where, like, the salesman would set up a card table and invite women to come over, and it was just the opportunity to get out of the house.
0: Women were still watching simple demonstrations and trying to spend wisely, but now in the company of other women. Picture pearls, kitten heels, light refreshments, and Brownie went all in on the home parties.
2: Really, that's the genius. That's the vision of Brownie Wise.
0: Her home parties tapped into the world she had created as Hibiscus. She pitched products that promised women a life that was a bit easier, freer from drudgery, and a chance to spend time with friends while still technically contributing to their household. Before long, Brownie went from a seller at Stanley to a dealer overseeing a group of sellers to a top dealer in the country.
2: You could not ask too much, apparently, of Brownie to make sure that her dealers and her unit were the highest performing of all.
0: Brownie honed her superpower of selling a possibility, a vision, Sure, she was pushing floor wax and hairbrushes, but she was also recruiting more sellers, mostly women, to join her crew. And she knew how to encourage them with something they really valued.
2: It was recognition. She came up with this go-getter newsletter, which was one of the things to motivate these folks to try to compete to get what was even more important to many of these women than money.
0: The value of recognition. Brownie knew it because that's what she wanted. And she was doing so well for Stanley Home Products that she thought she deserved more. She should be in management.
2: It just never seemed to occur to her that her growth in any endeavor could be stunted because she happened to be a woman.
0: So when she saw a chance to ask for that recognition, to ask for a promotion, a little over a year into her Stanley career, she took it.
2: Stanley had this notion of the annual pilgrimage where the sales force would go back to the home offices and learn all these different strategies of how best to sell the product and just new ideas. And at that time, Brownie, who was uber ambitious in this new line of work, actually met with Frank Stanley Beveridge,
0: the founder of Stanley Home Products. Not one to ever shy away, Brownie took her pitch straight to the top.
2: And Stanley Beveridge basically said, management's no place for a woman. She was doing everything she could to maximize her sales, working endless hours, and then bam, hits that glass ceiling. And it seemed to really take her off guard. When I interviewed her son, Jerry, he remembered his mother returning really upset. And she vowed to her son, I'll show him.
0: Brownie did not know exactly how she would triumph, but then
2: she discovers these luminous plastic bowls that had the airtight seal just like a paint can.
0: Brownie found herself holding a groundbreaking new product from an up-and-coming company, Tupperware. It was called the Wonder Bowl.
2: Her young protege, Gary McDonald, discovered it sitting on a department store shelf in Detroit, and he says to himself, that could be a really cool home demonstration product. So he bought it, took it home to Brownie, showed her, and Brownie's fidgeting with the seal as well. And she goes, oh, you have to burp it just like a baby. And at one point, she seals it and drops it on the floor, but it bounces because it's this new type of plastic product that was not brittle.
0: Before the war, plastic was industrial, breakable, chemical smelling, but Tupperware was made from a new kind of plastic altogether, a material called polyethylene, or poly-T, not just durable, but soft and flexible. It felt like a product of the future.
2: It's hard to imagine a time when Americans did not know of Tupperware, but this is the time we're talking about still, just after World War II. So you had to, you know, the fact that someone is coming with these products for their food to stay fresh longer, boy, the timing was perfect.
0: The idea was to help families save money by vacuum sealing food to keep it lasting longer. Tupperware's special burp the air out lids worked much better than, say, waxed paper or glass jars. But this food storage revolution was not clear when the Wonder Bowl sat on a store shelf. People didn't know how to use it.
1: The product was actually completely doomed as an invention.
0: But not if Brownie Wise could help it. She was still upset with Stanley Home Products for clipping her managerial ambitions, and she started replacing her inventory of Stanley products with Tupperware. Eventually, it was almost all Tupperware, and she coined an amazing sales trick for the Wonder Bowl.
2: One of the dramatic demonstrations she would give is she would fill the bowl with grape juice, seal it, and then throw it across the room. And it would usually be someone's family room and nice carpet and all this stuff. And of course, everybody's aghast. And then it bounces and not a drop comes out.
0: It was a gimmick, but it worked.
2: And she started racking up big numbers to the point where Tupper's like, what? what is going on out here?
0: And big numbers were big numbers. In 1949, Brownie bought more than $86,000 worth of plasticware from Tupperware's factory. Today, that would be the equivalent of more than $1 million worth of bowls and storage containers. Brownie was buying it and distributing to other dealers, putting Tupperware in kitchens all over Michigan. Meanwhile, in New England, the Wonder Bowl's inventor, Earl Tupper, was looking at his sales numbers going, how is this one woman selling so much Tupperware? So he sent someone to meet her and make her an official part of the Tupperware company.
2: That's when things really start to skyrocket.
0: Coming up, Brownie Wise climbs the ranks to make Earl Tupper's invention a must-have sensation.
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1: You're listening to Throughline from NPR. I'm Rund Abdelfattah. Today on the show, the story of something we see everywhere, plastic food storage. When the first brand, Tupperware, was invented, it was basically unsellable because no one understood what it was. Until Brownie Wise, a single mom turned sales shark, plucked the product out of obscurity. In the late 1940s, she started selling Tupperware to housewives at home parties, and her own career took off. NPR business correspondent Alina Selyuk has the story.
2: How many of you have said to yourselves, if I could only find some way to keep foods fresher longer? Haven't you wished for unspillable containers that wouldn't break?
3: This is from an early 1950s Tupperware brochure that explained how to give a demonstration at a Tupperware party.
2: I'm here to show you modern dishes for modern living, which will save you time and money.
4: I think Tupperware parties were interesting because it was definitely the hostess imbuing her home with her kind of charisma.
3: This is Allison Clark, author of Tupperware, The Promise of Plastic in 1950s America.
2: Warm smile here, you're making friends. Talk to the entire group, draw them into your circle.
4: And this could be a woman who had never actually publicly spoken prior to being involved in Tupperware. So here she was in the middle of her living room, presenting, and she has an audience probably for the first time in her life.
2: The most outstanding feature is the Tupper seal.
4: And she has the backup of a corporation and a product.
2: Press hard in the middle of the seal with one hand, keep it conversational, and at the same time, lift the edge just enough to let the air out. There. Did you hear it?
5: It was important that you would demonstrate it properly.
3: This is Bob Keeling, author of Life of the Party.
5: That you would put it out to where people would see, this is new, this is different, this is attractive.
2: Use your Wonder Bowls for making jello and puddings and for leftover potatoes.
4: The items would be passed around for people to touch and feel, but importantly, one could also, as a hostess, make recipes and dishes to be served in the Tupperware to show you how great they were, kind of pineapple upside down cake that popped out of a Wonder Bowl.
5: So it was all very orchestrated to give the best possible impression to the homemakers looking to stretch the family budget.
2: I hope you'll be invited to another party soon, or perhaps you'll be a hostess yourself.
4: The Tupperware party was different culturally because it was about being modern and being part of a new consumer culture. And it was cool to have a Tupperware party down your street. And it's easy to forget that in the contemporary context, that they were kind of cutting edge and to go to one had cachet.
3: Women who agreed to host a Tupperware party usually received little gifts from the seller if the evening went well, incentives like a set of knives or a silver tray.
4: They were definitely about creating a sisterly environment where people felt that it wasn't just buying. If they were buying products in the party, they were actually helping out the hostess because she would then receive gifts. So there was a whole kind of network and social relations going on that were about helping each other.
3: But the parties also dug into something deeper. It was a way for women to earn money on their own without threatening their husbands or society in general.
6: Hello, this is Brownie Wise. Tupperware is rolling out the red carpet of welcome to women who want to supplement their family income or who must earn enough to support a family.
3: After being recruited to join Tupperware, Brownie Wise moved to Florida to oversee all of the sales in the Sunshine State. She kept perfecting the Tupperware party and routinely selling out. The factory could not keep up.
5: And she's getting really frustrated. And She's had to complain multiple times. And finally, she's like, okay, I am done with this. And she called up the home office and she demanded to speak to Earl Tupper. And he gets on the phone and she's like, this is Brownie Wise in South Florida.
7: And Earl is like,
5: I know who you are.
3: Earl Tupper, the creator of Tupperware, grew up wanting to be an inventor. He had many failed creations, including pants that don't crease and a boat powered by fish. But it's a job at a DuPont plastics factory that changed his life. After the war, he got a bunch of polyethylene, a wartime material that DuPont could not find a use for in peacetime.
5: He would be at his plastic molding machine 10, 15, according to his son, even 20 hours a day, trying to figure out, okay, I have this waste product. What could I do with it to come up with something that is useful and I could make money from?
3: Earl figured out DuPont's trouble. They'd made the plastic stiff, and he kept it soft. He molded it into the beautiful translucent Wonder Bowl. It won design awards. He patented the special sealing lid. It was food storage like you had never seen before. And then came this phone call from this high-energy woman complaining that her parties were selling Tupperware faster than Tupper could manufacture it.
5: People didn't usually dress down Earl Tupper like that.
3: The two of them could not have been more different.
5: It's like the yin and the yang. Tupper was very sort of Spartan and straightforward New Englander. Didn't take, not a lot of back talk here. He's the boss. He didn't like the razzle-dazzle of the home parties, and he doesn't want to have his picture taken in publicity photos and that kind of thing.
4: And Brownie Wise was seen as probably a little brash because she wore incredibly, bright colors, bright lipstick. Clearly came from a completely different cultural background. So there'd be pictures of Earl Tupper showing Brownie Wise, all very, very glamorous with amazing hairstyle and beautiful clothes, a handful of plastic pellets. And it very much looked like she was the kind of queen and been given a kind of offering from this slightly dowdy inventor.
3: As Brownie's influence and sales grew, Earl Tupper recommended that his company bring her into the executive suite. And in 1951, Brownie Wise became the vice president of marketing, one of the very few female executives of her time.
8: Brownie, just this little line to be sure you know I appreciate what a whale of a job you are doing in spite of all the many problems. It's the first time I've ever had anyone so good on my team. Believe me, it's a good feeling.
3: Tupperware essentially split into a plastics manufacturing business run by Earl and the home party sales business run by Brownie. He brought the designs, she brought the razzmatazz. Business started flying. On her 40th birthday, Earl sent Brownie a gift, a 5-year-old Palomino horse named Golden.
5: She was finally bringing his baby to the world. And that was everything to him.
3: And the other thing she was bringing was a clear understanding of who would fuel Tupperware's success.
4: She believed in women and empowering themselves.
3: Brownie understood that recruiting women to become sellers was a delicate act.
6: Do you need money? Do you want an automatic dishwasher, a new car, or perhaps a piano for your children?
3: Often a woman would have had to convince her husband that he would still be the breadwinner while her earnings would just be extra, the icing on the cake. If she sold enough Tupperware, she could win a Disney trip for the kids or a car for the family.
9: We are in competition with husbands who would prefer not to have their wives work outside their home, even though the family income needs to be supplemented.
3: And as Brownie's letters to Earl Tupper show, she knew what she was up against.
9: We are competing with the natural fear of a woman with no sales experience, the fear that she cannot accomplish the unknown.
4: So it was very much was an oppressive culture of homemaking and that women's roles should be in the home.
9: This is the woman, mind you, who regularly transacts dozens of sales a day. She sells her husband on leaving the car at home that morning so she can shop. She sells the butcher on a good steak cut.
3: So Brownie's task was twofold. She needed to sell Tupperware, and she needed to convince other women to do the same.
6: a housewife with three children who had no previous sales experience. You can do exactly what she did. Join the thousands of Tupperware dealers working part-time or full-time who are paying off mortgages, sending their children to college, or buying furniture for their homes.
3: Earl Tupper had little interest in interacting with the sellers, or the shoppers for that matter. He wanted to tinker and invent.
8: Brownie is one of the few persons I've met that I could feel confident about on all scores, right from the start. She's completely unselfish. A business like ours needs that. But I didn't dream anyone could find a person so good.
3: So Brownie presided over the Tupperware headquarters in Florida from her perch on a peacock chair. At one point, the company hired a marketing firm that declared that Brownie was Tupperware's secret sauce, a female success story for women to look up to.
4: She's the first woman on the front cover of Business Week in 1954 with the slogan, "If we build the people, they'll build the business."
3: On this historic cover, Brownie, with perfectly styled hair and a double strand of pearls, holds a block of polyethylene as a nod to Tupperware's origin. But in the article, the writer minced no words about Earl Tupper's role in the company.
7: Nominally, he is president of the sales company. Actually, Brownie Wise has just about carte blanche to run the organization.
3: In a fold-out photo spread, Brownie is gifting one saleswoman a brand new Ford. Then she's pretending to wear a Tupperware bowl like a bonnet on her head. And then she's tossing a Tupperware container full of plastic poly tea pellets into a pond at the headquarters. She called it Poly Pond and said its water brought good luck.
4: She was a kind of cult leader.
5: There are people that are like, you know, Tupperware's like a religion to me. Being the chief cheerleader and motivator, she would travel a lot to all these different locations, going as far as Hawaii to have a Tupperware party and awarded prizes and gave recognition to the highest performing dealers to stoke the fires of competition among the Tupperware faithful. The women especially wanted to get their picture taken with Brownie.
3: They would compete to win her dresses even. In 1951, when Brownie took the helm, Tupperware had 200 sellers. By the time of the Business Week cover, there were 9,000 of them, almost entirely women. Company sales tripled in that time to an estimated $25 million.
4: One of the important things about her as well is that she wasn't business trained. It was emotion. It was her emotion and her experience as a woman that created the kind of Tupperware culture.
10: People must see an opportunity before they can take advantage of it. This is the spirit of Tupperware. Open the door for someone else, won't you?
4: I managed to meet Brownie Wise in the late 80s, and within seconds I was completely enthralled by her. I would have been one of her disciples at the top of a hat. She was so incredible. She told me to reach for the stars and anything could be mine. And I was completely converted. I could really see how she would transform other women's lives, that they would find recognition from her and belief in themselves. She was magical.
3: And what better way to fuel those beliefs than a big old party?
5: The Jubilees became the annual celebration.
3: I'm sorry, not a party, a jubilee. Part convention, part training, part corporate retreat, and altogether a celebration of Tupperware's high-performing sellers.
5: Once Tupperware established their home party headquarters down on the Orange Blossom Trail south of Orlando, they really were the Magic Kingdom before Disney.
3: You never knew what could happen at a Tupperware Jubilee. You could get a Cadillac and you could get a Cadillac.
4: So the Jubilees were just these incredible extravaganzas. So burying underground mink coats, diamond rings, and then having women dressed as cowboys and Indians, as they were described in the 1950s, with spades, dig up these commodities from the ground.
3: Literally digging for treasure, and whatever you found, you got to keep.
4: These were gifts that belonged to a different kind of lifestyle, and no man was going to give you that, realistically, however much you dreamed of it. So here you were, empowering yourself.
5: It was a way to stoke the fires of esprit de corps. And Brownie, at the end of these sessions, they would have graduation for these people who've attended these training sessions. Very formal and dramatic, with candlelight and music. And they would go there and sing songs like, "I've got that Tupper feeling down in my heart." So it was just a way for people to have a sense of belonging, to be motivated, and for them to maybe get some recognition from Brownie in person, which was the big deal.
4: And they could be part of the Tupperware magic and dip their hand in poly pool that was blessed with a handful of polyethylene pellets, and they would get even more of the Tupperware magic.
3: At first, when women started earning real money as sellers, Tupperware's subversive domesticity might have meant husbands helping with childcare or washing dishes. Eventually, the husband started packing orders and getting involved. Many successful dealers were couples. The higher in Tupperware you went, the fewer women there were.
5: I think it is a fair criticism that Brownie didn't bring along other women into the managerial ranks along with her.
3: She did not drop the ladder, as they say.
5: No, she didn't. She enjoyed being the central figure, and that became something of a metastatic problem as she got more and more publicity and started to feel like she was infallible. And that's when the trouble started.
3: Coming up, Brownie hits her own plastic ceiling.
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1: You're listening to Throughline from NPR. I'm Rand Abdel-Fattah. Today, we're telling the story of how plastic food storage containers like Tupperware became an American staple. It's all because of one woman, Brownie Wise, a 1950s mom and marketing executive who mobilized an army of women to sell Tupperware to other housewives. But the company's founder, Earl Tupper, would soon turn against her. NPR business correspondent Alina Selyuk takes it from here.
2: November 12, 1957. Dear Brownie, I hate to be critical, but I thought you followed my thinking about the use of Tupperware for a dog feeding dish.
3: The nail in the coffin of Brownie Wise's tenure as vice president was her suggestion that Earl Tupper should design a non-slip Wonder Bowl for dogs.
4: This is Allison Clark, author of Tupperware, The Promise of Plastic in 1950s America.
2: I never saw a dog's or cat's dish at a back door or anywhere that looked appetizing.
3: And in a memo, he describes that someone visited her house and had seen a Wonder Bowl actually being used by her dog, and that how could this be possible that she would denigrate a piece of Tupperware for the use of an animal?
2: When it's a dish that is normally associated with human food storage and serving, I think it scars the mind of any user or potential user who sees it.
3: It's very much about how Earl Tupper saw this beautiful, profane, holy object being defaced and denigrated. And Brownie Wise was just seeing a practical kind of sales opportunity of selling Tupperware dog bowls.
2: It's bad at your house of all places. Don't you agree? Cordially, Earl S. Tupper.
3: So it was the dog bowl that really led to Brownie's final demise.
4: But tensions had already been rising between Brownie Wise and Earl Tupper, the inventor of Tupperware, months before this incident.
5: May 26, 1957. On April 29th, I received a memo from you to the effect that you were embarrassed that you had neither received a copy of this book, nor have you seen fit to discuss with me how you wish to handle its promotion.
4: In 1957, Brownie published a book, a sort of memoir, called Best Wishes.
5: Women and wishes just seem to go together. I certainly agree that they do.
6: And it was just some of her homespun philosophy that she had learned from her mother and her grandmother about the importance of wishing and all of this, but
3: Earl Tupper saw it, and his male executives saw it as an ego out of control, that this was a woman who did not know her place and was overstepping. The idea that his beautiful Tupperware product could be supplanted by this extravagant, flamboyant, consumer, frenzied-filled woman was horrifying to him.
6: And that became a problem.
4: This is Bob Keeling. He's the author of Life of the Party, the remarkable story of how Brownie Wise built and lost a Tupperware party empire.
6: And he said, I didn't even know that you were doing this book. You didn't even think to send this to me. And that was a big strain.
4: And Brownie was not having it.
5: Let's take the first point, that you didn't receive a copy. At the time you wrote that memo, no one had received a copy.
4: Her letter goes on and on.
5: Did you have in mind that I was spending a lot of time on the promotion of something personal? That I was planning to get rich on this book?
4: And on.
5: That I was using the machinery and sales force of THP to increase the book's sales? If so, and it sounds that way, I am surprised at you.
6: And you see Brownie's response is quite defensive, and there are several words that are typed all in capital letters.
4: Earl started inserting himself more and more into the operations through a constant barrage of memos, phone calls, and teletypes, seemingly less out of fear about the product and more about Brownie Wise.
3: And I think once she became more and more charismatic and powerful within the corporation, it seemed like the product would not survive without her.
6: It's just this avalanche of publicity where it's like, oh yeah, you know, Brownie's the center of it.
3: I think that's when it became problematic, because the entire empire was built on her shoulders. I think that he saw her as being uncontainable.
4: Earl and Brownie started fighting over everything.
2: From your recent conduct, you seem to resist coming up here. There can be no justification for refusal or unreasonable delay, since I'm president of the corporation and no business can be conducted unless there is respect for authority. Won't you please recognize that fact?
5: This letter is about as friendly as a mad dog and about as helpful as a first-class case of leprosy. I have read this letter over a dozen times. It is unbelievable. I can't help but wonder if you read it over even once before you sent it.
4: And just a few weeks after the Dog Bowl incident came the big fiasco.
7: Yes, this is Jubilee 1957, the Tupperware Homecoming Jubilee, called by many the most unusual sales convention in the world.
4: Brownie had a private island right off the Tupperware headquarters. It was a little oasis, so she invited the guests of the Jubilee to come over.
6: She decided it would be a good idea to have a luau for the top performing dealers, distributors, hundreds of people. So the night she did that, in July of 57, she had forgotten one very important aspect of what it was like to be outside in Central Florida in the summer. Thunderstorms would roll in. You could set your watch by it. And that's exactly what happened.
4: And if you remember the infamous Fire Festival back in 2017 and how that ended.
6: People could not get off the island. There was really no cover. There were boat accidents. People were injured, hospitalized. Meanwhile, Brownie went home and left the evacuation effort to others.

0: Almost two dozen people ended up in the hospital. Some of them sued.
1: By that time, Tupper had it, and just the rapid expansion of this company was starting to take a physical toll on him. So after this confluence of events, he decides to sell the company. And it's clear to him that Brownie Wise would be a liability. It was the sense that she had taken her eye off the ball and that the celebrity had really gotten to her.
0: And so Earl decided it was time for Tupperware without Brownie.
1: She ended up suing the company for over $1 million, and they settled with her for $30,000.
0: Brownie did not own her house. She had no stock or stake in Tupperware. There was no farewell jubilee.
1: So hundreds of copies that were left over of her book, Best Wishes, Tupper ordered that a big hole be dug on Tupperware property and that they be dumped in there and buried. And he also ordered everyone not to acknowledge her existence at all once she was let go.
2: As we would say now, you know, she was pretty much cancelled. She was obliterated from the corporate history. Her erasure is incredibly effective, which is why when I first started my research, people would only talk about her in hushed tones.
0: The same year Brownie left,
1: Earl Tupper sells the company to Rexall Drugs for $16 million.
0: Brownie got no money from the sale. Earl cashed out, divorced his wife, moved to Central America, and renounced his U.S. citizenship so he would not owe any U.S. taxes. When he died in the 1980s, obituaries credited him alone with Tupperware's success. As for Brownie, she tried selling cosmetics and dabbled in real estate, but she was never able to recapture the stardom that she had with Tupperware.
1: At one point in the late 80s, she was invited back, but they wanted to script everything she was going to say, and she politely declined. So she never really did have the homecoming many would say she deserved.
0: Brownie passed away in 1992 at the age of 79. She was buried in a plain grave. There's no razzle-dazzle, no markings to reflect the role she played in so many women's lives. And Tupperware, having lost both of its pioneering parents, just kept going.
2: So then they just imitated Brownie Wise's culture. They carried on doing the jubilees. She'd already got all the apparatus in force.
0: Tupperware products traveled to space. They sat in the cupboard of Queen Elizabeth. But Brownie died before her name got restored to Tupperware's official history. In 2016, the company donated $200,000 to develop a park by its headquarters, named after Brownie Wise. But by then, Tupperware was not quite the household brand that Brownie had helped build. After Earl Tupper's patents began expiring in the 80s, Tupperware copycats have sprung up in all shapes and sizes. And the very thing that once powered Tupperware started eroding its footprint. More and more women went to work outside of the home. There was less time or need for parties and ordering from catalogs. Later, Tupperware found new growth overseas, but it never really nailed down its selling strategy for the internet, the new era of the woman who is always online.
3: Have you ever stopped to think what happens when you say to someone, "You'd make a wonderful Tupperware dealer"?
2: She doesn't profess to be a feminist leader. She doesn't profess to be a workers' activist, but actually, it's kind of what she ended up doing, was empowering women and preaching self-empowerment in an era when many women had so many constraints over their lives.
3: You're saying to her, in effect, you have a charming personality. You would get along well with people. You have a wonderful smile and a friendly manner.
2: Being a Tupperware lady was definitely kind of some figure in the community, that you had some respectability and that you had some standing. And bearing in mind that women may not have had any other roles in which they were recognized, to be a Tupperware lady, to be known and to be the center of a network, was definitely something to aspire to.
3: You are just the kind of person Tupperware wants.
0: And that's it for this week's show. I'm Randa Abdel-Fattah. Throughline was created by me and Ramtin Arablouei. Fact-checking for this episode was done by Kevin Vogel. This episode was mixed by Jimmy Keeley. Thank you to everyone who contributed expertise, research, and voiceovers. Thanks for listening.
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0: Music by the Mexican composer José Pablo Moncayo, considered, along with Silvestre Revueltas and Carlos Chávez, one of the nationalist composers who were most influential in that country. You heard his most famous work, Huapango, based on the dances at coastal festivals in Mexico. That was the Simón Bolívar Symphony Orchestra of Venezuela with the conductor Maximiano Valdés. Me, I'm Frank Dominguez, and this is Concierto, classical music by Spanish and Latin American composers and performers. 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

0: two selections featuring Andrew Lawrence King playing Spanish harp with the Harp Consort. You heard music by Antonio de Cabezón, Tres sobre el canto llano, three based on plain chant, and before that, Paseábase el Rey Moro, the Moorish King passed by, music by Luis de Narváez and Fernández Valero. We started off with harpsichordist Sophie Yates and a sonata by a composer who was a contemporary of Domenico Scarlatti, but not as well known, Sebastián Albero y Anaños, born in Navarra in 1722, and he lived in Madrid and died there until 1756. He was in the service of King Ferdinand VI at the same time as the Italian Scarlatti, but the keyboard works by Albero reflect a Spanish keyboard tradition that existed before Scarlatti. This is Concierto, classical music by Spanish and Latin American composers and performers, and I'm Frank Dominguez. Volvemos en un momento.
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0: Walk On, Ukraine, from U2's Songs of Surrender on World Cafe. Songs of Surrender is a collection of 40 U2 songs that the band has rearranged, reinterpreted, and reimagined. It is out now, and I've been talking about it with my guest today, U2 guitarist The Edge. Thank you so much for joining me today. It's been a real, real pleasure to have you.
1: And it has been a real pleasure. We'll have to do this again.
0: Yes, please. I'm Raina Duras, back in a moment with more World Cafe.
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0: Just before the break there, you heard an encore of my 2023 session with The Edge, the guitarist from U2. Played that for you as we ramp up to our Sense of Place Dublin series that gets rolling tomorrow. When you really start to think about it, it's kind of wild just how many great musicians have come out of Ireland. Here are just a couple more, starting with The Cranberries, Linger.

0: Reggae Roots in particular productions or whatever. So
1: gets a great sound. The Healing Room is real dubby feel to it. Is that, was that one of the first things you did, or how did it?
0: That actually was possibly the first song we did record together. Yeah, that's the first song that I wrote for the album. On its own, just in the writing process, obviously it's just an acoustic guitar and two chords and a voice, do you know what I mean? So it's a question of trying to put some sex on that.
1: This is The Healing Room.
0: That's my favourite track.
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0: You just heard a session with Sinead O'Connor, recorded back in the year 2000 with original World Cafe host David Dye. 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
1: Summer is here. 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
0: Hey, how's it going? I'm Rena Duris. You're listening to World Cafe. I was going to keep this a secret, but one of the artists you're going to hear in our Sense of Place Dublin series is a huge star. So big that his face was literally on a magazine in the very first shop I walked to when we got to Dublin. But we recorded him in this tiny, tiny little room. I'm talking about Dermot Kennedy, and I can't wait for you to hear it. Sense of Place Dublin launches with new sessions tomorrow. It runs for 2 weeks. It includes that new Dermot Kennedy session. But if you just cannot wait for that, here's one from his previous visit to the cafe from 2018 on Live from the Archives, Dermot Kennedy, An Evening I Will Not Forget.
2: 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And coming down, problems that we've grown through, but I bet you dream of

0: 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That's REM. A song about someone with a passion for singing is next on World Cafe.
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0: If you've ever gone to karaoke, you've probably seen at least one person get up to sing who has clearly, obviously been practicing. Someone who, like you will hear in this song, doesn't need to watch the screen because he knows most every word and what it means. Now, your feelings on the person who practices for karaoke may differ. I think that if you're too good at karaoke, it doesn't make it as fun. But that's just my opinion. A World Cafe, I'm Raina Duris. This is a new one from This Is Lorelei that maybe you could memorize and do it karaoke yourself. It's Billy Came Back on the Cafe.

0: Uncle Tupelo with The Long Cut. And that is it for this edition of The World Cafe. Thanks so much. As always, it's such a pleasure and a joy to get to play some music for you. Thanks for letting me be part of your day. Thank you to the public radio station you are listening to that brings this show to you. We produce it at WXPN at the University of Pennsylvania in Philadelphia. I'm Raina Duris. 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
0: Prince almost set their studio on fire when they were recording this song.
2: 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I was the one playing the guitar, and I was like, it's getting kind of hot in here. And
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This is Calvin Gleason with your KGLP morning weather forecast. According to the National Weather Service, today the Gallup area can expect mostly sunny skies with west wind 5 to 10 miles per hour, a high of 89, and a low of 57 degrees. Today for Windrock, mostly sunny with a 20% chance of showers, west wind 5 to 7 miles per hour, and a high of 88. And for the Grants area, mostly sunny skies, a 20% chance of showers and thunderstorms, and a high of 92 degrees.

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1: This is Calvin Gleason with your KGLP morning weather forecast. According to the National Weather Service, today the Gallup area can expect mostly sunny skies with west wind, 5 to 10 miles per hour, a high of 89, and a low of 57 degrees. Today for Windrock, mostly sunny with a 20% chance of showers, west wind 5 to 7 miles per hour, and a high of 88. And for the Grants area, mostly sunny skies, a 20% chance of showers and thunderstorms, and a high of 92 degrees.

This is Calvin Gleason with your KGLP morning weather forecast. According to the National Weather Service, today the Gallup area can expect mostly sunny skies with west wind, 5 to 10 miles per hour, a high of 89, and a low of 57 degrees. Today for Windrock, mostly sunny with a 20% chance of showers, west wind 5 to 7 miles per hour, and a high of 88. And for the Grants area, mostly sunny skies, a 20% chance of showers and thunderstorms, and a high of 92 degrees.

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This is Calvin Gleason with your KGLP morning weather forecast. According to the National Weather Service, today the Gallup area can expect mostly sunny skies with west wind 5 to 10 miles per hour, a high of 89, and a low of 57 degrees. Today for Windrock, mostly sunny with a 20% chance of showers, west wind 5 to 7 miles per hour, and a high of 88. And for the Grants area, mostly sunny skies, a 20% chance of showers and thunderstorms, and a high of 92 degrees.

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when he was here in the U.S. in 1928, French composer Maurice Ravel picked up a few things. His pal George Gershwin took him to a jazz club in New York one night. And as they listened to the music, Ravel had a question. Why are these cigarettes being offered by the club called grass? From APM, American Public Media, this is Performance Today. I'm Valerie Kaler. Gershwin helped his friend learn about jazz and a few other things. Coming up, pianist Lise de la Salle plays the results of Ravel's trip to New York City, his piano concerto in G. It's on the way later this hour from a concert at the Aspen Festival in Colorado. That whip-smart piano concerto by Ravel coming up in just under 30 minutes. Right now, a bit of solo piano from Lise de la Salle. Sergei Rachmaninoff, famous for his big, brash piano concertos, huge orchestral tone poems, and thundering works for piano, also wrote some sweet little pieces. Here's one. Well, at least it starts sweetly. The Italian Polka by Rachmaninoff, played by pianist Lise de la Salle.

0: violinist Juliana Ataide and pianist Chaowen Chang at Nazareth University in Rochester, New York, with the opening movement of the Violin Sonata in E-flat Major, a youthful work from Richard Strauss. That concert presented by the Society for Chamber Music in Rochester. Violinist Juliana Ataide became the concertmaster of the Rochester Philharmonic Orchestra in 2005. She was 24 years old, the youngest person in that gig since the orchestra's founding in 1922. She's still concertmaster with the RPO in Rochester, often performs concertos with that group and others around the country, and she teaches violin at the Eastman School. Wonderful to hear her and Chaowen Chang bring that Strauss. In a moment, exploring beyond the edges of the map. This is Performance Today from APM.
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0: From APM, American Public Media, this is Performance Today. I'm Valerie Kaler. This is Ulali singing rattle songs from their album Mok Chi. Composer Jared Impachahachaha Tate remembers the first time he heard this album in 1994.
1: It's phenomenal. It was transformative. It was one of those moments where I was like, well, you know what? Everything I write has got to try to be this good. And I'm like, all right, I can't escape the bar. Their creativity in modernizing our native music is unbeatable. It's incredible and so inspiring. And again, I can't ignore the bar.
0: Jared Tate recently created a new arrangement of rattle songs for the Dover Quartet. We'll hear transformative music transformed again this hour on PT. A couple years ago, violinist Rachel Lee Priday released an album called Fluid Dynamics, inspired by an oceanographer's study of ocean currents and fluid dynamics. Cellist composer Paul Wianco's contribution to that album was Waterworks, inspired by the violence and energy of a whirling red vortex. Wianco said something about the rapid changes, alterations, additions to the constant energy of the vortex speaks to my music well. Here's Waterworks by Paul Wianco, played by violinist Rachel Lee Priday.

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3: 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The setting is a glorious summer day in Dalmatia. The noonday bells ring out majestically across sun-drenched fields where the peasants work and sing under the glaring heat. You hear the horns with a pealing of bells, with oboe and clarinet providing pastoral piping, and at the end of that long, hot day, the weary peasants still sing. Orchestrally, of course, in this symphonic poem. Sunčana polja, or Sunny Fields, by Blagoje Bersa.

0: Glad to share that recent concert highlight on the radio and online. 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

0: Walk slow, it's coming round the corner, you can hear it call. 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
1: For World Cafe, Sense of Place, Dublin Series, a live performance from Sprints of their song Desire, recorded at Dublin's Windmill Lane Recording Studios. That song is on their new album, All That Is Over, which is out now. I've been speaking with Carla and Zach from Sprints. This has been awesome. Thank you so, so much.
2: Thank you so much. My pleasure.
1: I'm Raina Duras, back in a moment with more World Cafe.
3: A the wind in gish nal so slat had the lehn dot need. A quandi do bin lada. 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
1: Before the break, you heard the very first of our new Sense of Place Dublin series session with Sprints. There's so much more coming up over the next 2 weeks. 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Go there and hit subscribe. Here is one of the young Irish bands who are kind of leading the way right now. Visited the cafe a couple of years ago. It is Fontaines DC. Televised Mind, live for World Cafe.

0: this.
1: Huge song that is Starburster, performed live for World Cafe by Fontaines DC. Thank you again to Sprints. That's the band you heard today earlier this hour, kicking off our new Sense of Place Dublin series. Thanks also to the Wincote Foundation, who makes Sense of Place possible, and World Cafe senior producer Kimberly Dunod, who worked on that session. Thank you also to our affiliates across the country, and thanks to the whole team here who make the show. We make it at WXPN at the University of Pennsylvania in Philadelphia. I'm Raina Duras. 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
2: Hope you're having a good one. I'm Raina Duras with you on World Cafe. 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
3: Being on stage with Weezer was crazy.
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5: And just because I also just, like, grew up idolizing him. 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
2: 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But right now, Mama, recorded in 2025. This is Ohio All the Time, live for World Cafe.

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1: Hey, Raina with you here on World Cafe. Neil Young and the Chrome Hearts are putting out a new album on September 18th. You're about to hear the title track, and it is a bit of a chonker. It's 11 minutes long. But as someone on the Neil Young Reddit said, it's so good, you won't even notice those 11 minutes passing by. It's true. When you're listening to the Neiler, time just fades away. Neil Young and the Chrome Hearts, second song on World Cafe.

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2: The philosophical worlds of Jorge Luis Borges.
1: What is a history of philosophy but a history of the perplexities of the Hindus, of the Chinese, of the Greeks, of Bishop Berkeley, of Hume, and so on?
2: Is there a difference between you as a writer and you by yourself?
0: Who cares what the author intended?
3: He makes going down the rabbit hole his personal ethos.
2: Our guest is Héctor Hoyos from Stanford University.
3: If you're a philosopher and you provide an example, why stop at the example? Why not make it the cornerstone of a story and just run with it?
0: The philosophical worlds of Borges.
1: I merely wish to share those perplexities with you.
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4: This is Our Living Lands, and I'm Jill Freitas. The indigenous perspective on the Colorado River is often overlooked. Jimmy Romo, an indigenous affairs reporter for KNPR in Las Vegas, has been covering what is at stake for tribes as water levels continue to decline. Our Living Lands producer Daniel Spalding spoke to Romo about his reporting.
5: So you were recently on the Fort Mojave Reservation and saw their irrigation pumps. Can you describe what that was all like?
6: So for the Fort Mojave Reservation, it's located within three states, Arizona, California, and Nevada. And it's kind of like a checkerboard, farmlands scattered around. And Chairman Timothy Williams drove me around in his truck to see that farmland, that checkerboard, that and how that agriculture really, you know, pays for those services on the tribe. And he showed us the pump on this really humid and hot day. But the pumps are housed in these large metal gates just along the river on that Arizona side. And it's like right along this rock line that the chairman had pointed out. He's like, if it goes any lower, there's just no more water that can be pumped. And just on the other side is the California side, where the chairman pointed out that there are these million-dollar homes while the tribe is trying to maintain itself with these super low water levels. And there's a lot of recreation that goes on the river, boats and jet skis.
5: And your story talked about the deep connection that the Fort Mojave people have with the river. Can you tell us a little bit about what you heard about that?
6: Absolutely. The Fort Mojave are the Pipamakav, people who live by the river. They've been protecting the river since the start of time. And Colleen Neolich Garcia, a tribal member and now recently titled an elder, shared with me this clip.
7: At that time, years ago, the Colorado River was immense. It was large. It just flowed in the valley all the way from up north, all the way down south. And with that water, it gave us life.
6: She also shared that it's not just, you know, cultural and a big economic driver. It's also, you know, when they were growing up, that was where to go, where to hang out. They'd swim across the river back and forth. But now with how the river looks now, they just can't do that. The kids aren't doing that anymore.
5: And there's a lot of concern across the West about the conditions on the river. What are you hearing from indigenous folks about how they are feeling?
6: They're very concerned. You know, I can't speak for all 30 tribes that are along the river, but from the perspective of Fort Mojave, the levels are really low. When I was out there, you know, that rock line was only a few feet from, you know, not being able to pump water to their agriculture irrigators, right? So if they're not able to pump water for agriculture, there is no agriculture for them. And it's a different perspective for all 30 tribes. But when I spoke to Jay Weiner, he's a water attorney for the Kitsan Indian tribe, who's also along the river, you know, when he saw that new resolution, the new rulings for the river, it was really disappointing. And it's also the factor that, you know, we have these negotiations to how to conserve the river, but tribes aren't a part of that conversation, even though they hold about a third of that water.
5: And there's a lot of coverage of the Colorado River out there. What do you think is often missed or misunderstood about tribes and their relationship with the river?
6: One of the biggest misconceptions is that tribes do have water rights. So I think that's a big thing that we're missing sometimes in the conversation about the Colorado River, is that tribes have water rights, and all 30 tribes amount to about a third of that water. But still, tribes are not at the negotiating table for these conservation efforts.
5: And you've also reported on other tribes and how they are using their water allocations and responding to the drought. Can you tell us more about what you've learned?
6: What I've learned is that tribes are very innovative with how they're using their water, right? An example is the Fort Mojave tribe uses it for agriculture, and even like the Las Vegas Paiute tribe. They have the Snow Mountain Reservation outside of Las Vegas, where they have 3 golf courses. They also have a cannabis growing facility, and they also have housing, right? So it's been very interesting to see how tribes are wanting to use that water and just how they're going to use it for their people. So even though they're not at the negotiating tables, like a state is, they're still finding ways to react to what comes down on them and make the best out of that situation.
4: 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I'm Jill Freitas for Our Living Lands, a collaboration of Kiwanis Broadcast Corporation, Native Public Media, and the Mountain West News Bureau.
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1: Welcome to Philosophy Talk, the program that questions everything.
0: Except your intelligence. I'm Ray Briggs.
1: And I'm Josh Landy. We're coming to you via the studios of KALW San Francisco Bay Area.
0: Continuing conversations that begin at Philosopher's Corner on the Stanford campus, where Josh teaches philosophy.
1: And at the University of Chicago, where Ray teaches philosophy.
0: Today's episode is generously sponsored by the Division of Literatures, Cultures, and Languages at Stanford. We're thinking about the philosophical worlds of Jorge Luis Borges.
1: You know, Ray, Borges is one of my favorite authors of all time.
0: Mine too. I just love those beautiful poems and those whimsical essays and those mind-bending short stories.
1: They're so great. Like that amazing essay, A New Refutation of Time.
0: Okay, right. That's the essay where Borges proves that we don't exist?
1: Yeah, exactly. So he starts from an idea by this philosopher, George Berkeley. Only minds actually exist, right? That's what Berkeley thought. Nothing in the world around us is real. Even your own body isn't real. It's all in your mind.
0: Right. And then Borges moves to the next step. So let's say everything is in your mind. Who exactly is the you in that sentence?
1: So I guess it's your mind?
0: Well, I don't believe that the mind is one thing, and I don't think Borges believes that either. He quotes David Hume, who says that our minds are just a bundle of different perceptions, which succeed one another with inconceivable rapidity. So even the self isn't real. The only thing that's real is thoughts progressing in time.
1: Yeah, and it gets even worse. Borges says even time isn't real. Time is an illusion, too.
0: A classic Borges. He's always pulling the rug out from under all of our assumptions. He's really a thinker who questions everything.
1: Except the short story.
0: Ha! And the arguments he gives in A New Refutation of Time are pretty good ones. He's drawing from a bunch of philosophical sources, from Berkeley to the Buddhists. He really knows his stuff.
1: I mean, that's true, but it's just, does Borges actually believe these arguments? The essay is called A New Refutation of Time. If time isn't real, how can there be a new refutation?
0: Yeah, plus, when he gets to the end, he just takes it all back. He writes, and yet, denying temporal succession, denying the self, denying the astronomical universe, are apparent desperations and secret consolations. The world, unfortunately, is real. I, unfortunately, am Borges.
1: I love that so much, but it does raise a question. What's going on? Why does Borges spend 17 pages apparently proving something, only to change his mind at the last moment?
0: Well, maybe he's offering us different options and letting us make up our own minds. When it comes to art, he did say, I don't think ideas are important.
1: Right, or maybe something else is going on here. Remember that thing you quoted from the last page of A New Refutation of Time? Denying the world and the self are apparent desperations, but secret consolations. So maybe Borges isn't just interested in philosophical beliefs. He's interested in how they make us feel.
0: Ah, I love that. So the story is less about the theory that everything is an illusion and more about why anyone would believe that theory in the first place. Like, what makes people buy into bizarre philosophical worldviews? Why would you think you don't exist? Who hurt you?
1: Exactly. So maybe that's what's going on in Borges. Maybe he's thinking about the psychological sources of our philosophical beliefs.
0: Well, maybe our guest will have some insight into all this. It's Hector Hoyos, professor of Iberian and Latin American cultures at Stanford University.
1: But first, some of Borges' stories depict a world of infinite information at your fingertips. So, did Borges invent the internet? We sent our roving philosophical reporter, Cheryl Kaskowitz, to find out. She files this report.
2: We're listening to a guitar trio by the avant-garde composer John Zorn. It's called Circular Ruins, from his recent album, A Garden of Forking Paths. The song and the album both get their titles and their inspiration from stories by Jorge Luis Borges. This is just one example of the way Borges' mythical worlds have continued to resonate with musicians, writers, filmmakers, and others. But in our 21st century world, ruled by technology, some of Borges' allegories about infinite knowledge have come to seem more like reality than fiction. In 2008, a New York Times review noted that Borges, quote, uniquely, bizarrely prefigured the World Wide Web. Books with titles like Borges 2.0 and Cy Borges positioned him as somehow foretelling our future entanglements with technology. Borges was born in 1899, when the invention of the linotype machine had just begun to revolutionize the spread of information. He lived until 1986, during the rise of the home computer, but at least a decade before the internet age. Yet, his imagination conjured worlds that can feel remarkably familiar to the modern reader.
3: Somehow, Borges was talking about certain motifs that belonged to myth, or that belonged to philosophy at the time, and those things have become very real today.
2: That's Andres Porras Chavez. He's a professor of humanities at IE University in Spain, and he's been thinking a lot about this connection between Borges's writing from the 1940s and our 21st century reality. The Library of Babel is a classic example. It imagines an infinite library of books with no meaning. Instead, they contain every possible combination of letter and punctuation in the Latin alphabet.
3: What Borges conceived in the early 1940s as a philosophical short story about humanity's impossible pursuit of knowledge now becomes a metaphor for the internet. We have a massive amount of content constantly expanding, and we are just as lost as the librarians of Babel were.
2: Or take another story called The Aleph.
3: There is a tiny object that contains the entire universe and allows you to move around the world. Now we all have a smartphone in our pockets with which we can watch videos from all over the world, or we can travel using Street View, for example. And these are obviously trivial examples of greater ideas, but there is something very powerful in an author having explored all of these topics almost a century ago.
2: Chavez points out that Borges also seems to have anticipated our current techno-frontier, beyond the infinity of the internet.
4: Funes the Memorias, a story by Jorge Luis Borges.
2: Artificial intelligence.
4: I remember him. I have no right to utter this sacred verb.
2: The story Funes the Memorias from 1944 imagines someone with a supernatural ability to remember everything. He has to invent his own language because his is not precise enough.
4: I remember, I think, his angular, leather-braiding hands.
3: I found it very surprising that the way that Funes's language worked is exactly the same way that algorithm-based AI works.
2: Funes assigns every number its own word. AI that generates text follows the same idea, but going the other direction.
3: We are seeing words popping up on the screen, but what is actually happening behind the curtains is a very complicated sequence of numbers.
2: I ask Chavez what he thinks Borges would

0: human limitations, that human flaws are somehow virtues, that it's a good thing that human beings are not capable of remembering everything, that in a certain way it's a good thing that we do not always have access to all of the information that we need or to all of the texts that could possibly be written in history.
1: In Borges's story, Funes admits,
2: "My memory, sir, is like a garbage heap, a circle drawn on a blackboard, a right triangle, a lozenge."
1: It's almost as if Borges was anticipating some of our own ambivalence about today's technology. For Philosophy Talk, I'm Cheryl Kaskowitz.
3: Thanks for that lovely report, Cheryl. Ah, circular ruins, garden of forking paths, Funes, some of my favorite Borges stories. I'm Josh Landy. With me is my fellow philosopher, Ray Briggs. And today we're thinking about the philosophical worlds of Borges.
4: We're joined now by Hector Hoyos. He's professor of Iberian and Latin American cultures at Stanford University and author of Beyond Bolaño, the global Latin American novel. Hector, welcome to Philosophy Talk.
5: Thanks for having me, Ray and Josh.
3: So, Hector, you've been teaching and writing about Borges for many years now, but how does he figure in your everyday life?
5: Well, Josh, whenever I encounter an intractable problem, Borges reminds me that it is intractable and at the same time gives me lots of consolation.
4: That's great. So maybe you can give us some consolation or some kind of help. Earlier, Josh and I were trying to figure out what's going on in Borges' story, A New Refutation of Time. Does he believe he's refuted time, or does he not believe that?
5: He believes until the last paragraph. And then he changes his mind out of desperation. So let me ask you, are you familiar with the experience going down the rabbit hole?
4: Yes.
5: Where does that come from? I mean, is there a literary reference there?
4: Oh, it's from Alice in Wonderland.
5: Lewis Carroll. And Lewis Carroll would be a kindred soul to Jorge Luis Borges. And so I think that he makes going down the rabbit hole his personal ethos. That's what moves him. And in this case, that would be philosophical rabbit holes. So, you know, why stop there at an example? If you're a philosopher and you provide an example, why stop at the example? Why not make it the cornerstone of a story and just run with it? I'm just changing idioms there to convey the kind of like endless recursiveness you'll see in Borges, the risk-taking, the pleasure of just staying with the philosophical challenge as challenge, not as a solution. You don't have to rush to the solution. That's not what he does.
4: Yeah, Hector, I want to ask about the challenge that Borges is posing, because I think of Borges' argument as progressing in stages. So I just wanted to ask about the first stage where he argues that, like, the world outside of our minds doesn't exist. Like, that doesn't get us all the way to refuting time yet. But, like, why is that step compelling?
5: I think it's compelling on two levels. One is we can think it, and therefore we should, right? If we can think it, let's go mm-hmm. with it. But then the other level is the beauty of it, the enjoying the perplexity, the moment when you're confronted with there's no evidence truly that you are not a brain in a vat, as a different tradition would put it. There's just no evidence, and so that's the starting point, but it's not the end point. And it's hard to pinpoint the moment. There are stages in your refutations of time, but what takes you from one stage to the next? And when might we encounter what is known as a non sequitur, meaning that the argument does not follow, even though narratively you do follow. You do want to keep on reading, but you're not sure if that step was kosher.
3: Okay, that's interesting, because for the purposes of the show, I was trying to make it all lie flat. Right. So I sort of was reading this essay as three stages, where first we demonstrate that the world outside us is an illusion mm-hmm. created by the mind. Then we show that the mind is, in fact, a kind of illusion, or at least the unitary mind is an illusion, because all we are is just a bundle of impressions, of hopes, desires, fears, beliefs and such like that are constantly changing. And they're changing in time. So that brings us to stage three, which is time is an illusion too, and so the whole thing just goes up in a puff of smoke. Am I misreading the essay and thinking that that's kind of the logic?
5: You are not, but you are reading it in English, I have to say. meaning that you're translating this as in the mind. And as we know, in English we like that word a lot. In other traditions, we don't use it as much. We use the I, as in the pronoun, I.

0: from you are, right? And so when you think of it in terms of the I, just grammatically, it flows a lot better, right? That the I doesn't exist. The I is this entity, perhaps, that has all of these perceptions, but it's not a mind. I mean, it's easy to think of the mind and assimilate it with a brain, and so the argument becomes a little more structured that way, but you also miss out on the drift in Borges, working with the I rather than the mind.
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0: What if the book you write every day has already been written? I'm Josh Landy, and this is Philosophy Talk, the program that questions everything.
1: Except your intelligence. I'm Ray Briggs, and we're thinking about the philosophical worlds of Jorge Luis Borges with Hector Hoyos from Stanford University. 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
0: Got questions about this mind-bending writer? Email us at comments@philosophytalk.org or comment on our website. And while you're there, you can also become a subscriber and bend your mind in our library of nearly 600 episodes.
1: So, Hector, we've been talking about Borges's essay, A New Refutation of Time, and how he kind of takes everything back that he seemed to argue at the end. And so there's a kind of beautiful quote from the end that I want to ask you about. He writes, "Time is the substance of which I am made. Time is a river that sweeps me along, but I am the river. It is a tiger that mangles me, but I am the tiger. It is a fire that consumes me, but I am the fire." What do you make of that?
2: You know how when children don't want to eat vegetables, sometimes vegetables get put into their lasagna?
0: These are the vegetables?
1: Yes.
2: These are very nutritious vegetables. And this, friends, is a poem. It's a prose poem, and it's kind of like just hidden in between the philosophical argument. That's the kind of thing that Borges does. And I do think it's really beautiful. Also because he has written about tigers and he has thought about tigers since he was 14 years old. We have a drawing of Borges of a little tiger. And then when he encountered Blake's tiger, he was elated. And so after we have this abstract, confusing, purposefully confusing rumination about time, we go into this lyrical mode, and it compounds with the previous more philosophical, more essayistic prose in the same text, which I'm not calling a short story because it's not a short story. I hesitate even to call an essay. What is it, right? It's quite special. And I wanted to bring a quote from a different short story. It's called Plon Ugbar Orbis Tertius. That might be helpful for us to try and decide or elucidate what Borges is doing with philosophy. The quote reads as follows in English. "The metaphysicians of Plon do not seek for the truth or even for verisimilitude, but rather for the astounding. They judged that metaphysics is a branch of fantastic literature."
0: So is that what Borges is doing?
2: I think to a good extent it is. I think he thinks that metaphysics is a branch of fantastic literature. I mean, we shouldn't ascribe to an author what one of their characters possibly say and so on. But what if? What if it were? But also note that the original, where it says the metaphysicians, says los metafísicos. And if you are a metafísico, that means that you are a scholar of metaphysics, or it means that you yourself are metaphysical. and that is an interesting...
0: Meaning not real?
2: Exactly. So at the sentence level in Borges, you have so much going on philosophically. And the last thing I'd like to share is when he says that these metaphysicians are looking for the astounding, the verb, the noun rather in Spanish is el asombro. And so that can be perplexity. It can also be awe, as in reverential fear. So there's something borderline religious going on there, too.
1: That's fascinating. I want to shift gears now to talk about yet another story of Borges, The Library of Babel.
0: Well, I love that one so much. So that's the story where Borges imagines a gigantic library filled with an astronomical number of books. I haven't done the calculation, but there's a lot. And every single possible book is in there, right? Every permutation of the letters of the alphabet. So Plato's dialogues are in there. The Lincoln-Douglas debates are in there. The Upanishads are in there. Everything's in there.
1: Yeah, Josh, presumably my books are in there too.
0: Yeah, and the transcript of this conversation.
1: I don't know about you, but I actually find that kind of depressing. If my books already existed, what was the point of me spending years and years painstakingly composing them?
0: Well, I get that, but wouldn't you also be a bit excited, Ray? I mean, you know, if everything's in there, then there's Aristotle's Lost Treatise on Comedy, or the scrolls that burn in Alexandria, the ultimate answer to life, the universe, and everything. All you have to do is find it.
1: Yeah, good luck with that, Josh. the number of books would be like 10 to the power 2 million. And a lot of them are just filled with unintelligible nonsense.
0: You're such a downer, Ray.
1: Well, what do you think, Hector? Is the Library of Babel great, or is it kind of depressing?
2: It is definitely depressing. But that's why we love it, right? I mean, we monsters read horrible things and spend an eternity enjoying them. This conversation makes me think about a website that wants to swallow the entire internet. And the name of this website is Wikipedia. How is Wikipedia ultimately different from the internet? Isn't Wikipedia trying to contain everything that there is and many people are contributing? So, Borges encounters the beta version of Wikipedia, namely the encyclopedia. This undertaking by many minds that wanted to have a book, a series of volumes that contained the universe. And again, he goes down the rabbit hole and doesn't stop there. So what happens if there is such a thing? Not a website, not an encyclopedia, a library in this case, but again, it contains the universe as the encyclopedists aspire to.
1: I have a distinction that I feel like is important, but I don't know if Borges feels like it's important, which is that Wikipedia kind of aims to tell the truth about things, and you need citations, and you get kind of people auditing each other. And encyclopedias are also trying to tell the truth, but the Library of Babel just has every possible thing you could write, whether it's true or not. So I'm like less disturbed by Wikipedia because at least it's trying to represent something outside itself.
2: But what happens if we let Wikipedia to its own devices for a while and come back and check in, say, 2,000 years? What will have become of Wikipedia? Or in a different connection here, mental connection, this is the kind of thing that Borges does to you, we cannot really know how the weather is going to be like in 3 weeks. It's just too chaotic. It's too complex. They have AIs working on it. But, weather, it just kind of like recombines by itself. I'm mentioning all this seemingly random connections because there's something that happens when you add eternity and time to knowledge. Things happen. So, for instance, we read in the Library of Babel, he showed his find to a wandering decoder who told him the lines were written in Portuguese. Others said they were Yiddish. Within a century, the language was established, a Samoyedic Lithuanian dialect of Guarani with classical Arabian inflections. I hope our listeners have time to laugh out loud at the possibility of a dialect of Guarani. Okay, that's with Arabian inflections, but not only that, it's also Lithuanian and Samoyedic. So you leave Wikipedia by itself. And like this very complex climate model, it's unpredictable. Things happen. Things recombine. And so your books, Ray, will be rewritten in another language. They will be combined in a different way if you just wait for, say, 3,000 or 4,000 years, let's say.
1: So this kind of reminds me of the thing about New Refutation of Time, where you're just trying to capture a feeling. And also this other story you mentioned, Tlon Akbar Orpus Tertius, which has a universe where, like, there's not a world outside our perceptions that we're trying to keep track of, just, like, the world modifies itself to fit our perceptions. I find this kind of upsetting as a kind of thing to really believe about the universe. And sometimes I wonder whether Borges believes it, that he just is not interested in sort of accurately representing a thing outside of yourself. Am I wrong to find this kind of disturbing?
2: No, I find it disturbing too. It has to do with accuracy. How much can we trust accuracy, that accuracy is possible, attainable? Some readers of Borges, the so-called postmoderns, right, people who are a little bit skeptical about the possibilities of reason, will cite Borges as a bit of a demonstration that when you try to say the truth, sometimes the opposite of the truth is also spoken alongside the truth, and you cannot get out of such conundrums or dialectics or paradoxes, that there's something paradoxical about knowledge writ large. I mean, that's a bit of a maximalist reading of Borges, and Borges is read from many different traditions, but it does make you wonder, how much can we rely on our senses, how much can we rely on our intellect?
0: You're listening to Philosophy Talk. Today we're thinking about the Argentinian writer Jorge Luis Borges with Hector Hoyos from Stanford University. So that's a really interesting reading of Borges that more or less takes the claim seriously, right? The kind of skeptical or anti-realist side of Borges. But what about the part, you know, to go back to what you were saying earlier about the metaphysicos, what about the part that is going down rabbit holes, trying things out, and seeing how they feel? If we think back to the Library of Babel, there's quite a lot of talk in there about feeling, about the way in which people respond to the existence of this insanely large library where everything's already been written, where at first people are very excited, right? Because they realize there was no personal or world problem whose eloquent solution did not exist somewhere in the library. And the universe was justified because there's going to be a book that explains why everything is the way it is. And even your own personal existence, there's a book just about you explaining why you exist. But this is followed by depression. People realize they'll never find their book because there are too many. And even more demoralizing, the certitude that everything has been written negates us or turns us into phantoms. And the narrator himself gets all demoralized because he says, even this essay that I'm writing now has been written, and so has its refutation. So can you talk a little bit more about Borges' interest in reactions, moral reactions, emotional reactions to these philosophical ideas? What's going on with that?
2: So let's imagine a different text. So where someone tells you you cannot understand what's going on, you are small, your intellect is imperfect, your senses are not reliable, trust in me, and I am a king, or I am a god, trust in me, and everything is going to be okay. Now, this other person, is saying, try, you'll fail, try again, you'll fail better. That's a connection to a different author that is a good friend of this house, right? And at the end of the day, you're going to arrive to shrugging your shoulders. And this is an ethical gift. The ethical gift is you go through the same wilderness of not having a god, not making sense of the world, but you arrive at the moment of shrugging your shoulders and carrying on. And that is Borges' ethical gift to us as readers. In my reading, I mean, there I'm editorializing plenty.
1: So, Hector, I want to ask about another Borges story. Pierre Menard, author of The Quixote. So in that story, Borges imagines a 19th century French guy called Pierre Menard who decides to rewrite Don Quixote.
0: Yeah, and he's not copying The Quixote and he's not memorizing The Quixote. He's somehow redoing it from first principles.
1: It's kind of a hilarious premise, and it raises this question. How much do authors matter? Don Quixote was written by Cervantes, but it could have been written by Menard. Who really cares?
0: Yeah, exactly. And at the end of the story, the narrator says how much fun we can have with works of fiction as long as we don't pay too much attention to whose name is on the cover. Read the Odyssey as though it were written by Virgil. Go nuts.
1: You can see why the postmodernists love Borges. Death to the author.
0: True, but yet again, this story has a sting in the tail. It tells us that Menard's book is different from Cervantes' book.
1: Yeah, and if the author doesn't matter, why does the narrator of the story spend so much time explaining Menard's intention?
0: So wait, do authors matter after all? What's the deal, Hector?
2: All right, the word author sounds a lot like authenticity. Are they, in a sense, the same word? So if they are the same word, maybe this has to do with identity more broadly. So it seems like the author is a special case of the problem of identity. And that's a big philosophical question for us in Philosophy Talk, right? Is something identical to itself? So imagine an apple by a window. There's sun coming through the window. There's an apple. Now imagine the apple in the car. You left it there in the gloves compartment. Question, is it the same apple? So short answer is, sure, you're telling me it's the same apple.
0: Yeah.
2: I'm telling you there's one by the window. Right? And there's another one, right, in the gloves compartment. So this...
1: I actually have an argument that it can't be the same apple.
2: Yes, please, right. Carry on.
1: So nothing can have and not have a property at the same time. Like if one thing has a property and another thing doesn't have that property, that proves that they're different. So the apple that's by the window is not in the glove compartment, but the apple that's in the glove compartment is in the glove compartment. So they can't be the same thing because they have different characteristics. But if it was the same thing, it would have to have the same characteristics.
2: So here are the characteristics, right? They weigh the same. They have the same color. If you were to bite them, they would taste exactly the same. If someone was selling them to you at a store, it would cost the same. Okay, so I'm citing this roundabout example because it depends how you think about identity. And to use a bit of a mouthful, you can talk about a relational ontology, right? So is it always about the object? Is the object plucked from its context? Or is the context somehow important when thinking about whether something is identical to another or not? So when we think about an author, is it the same thing to invoke Cervantes in France in the 19th century as it is to invoke Cervantes in the present, right? So as a smaller case of the problem of identity, is an author identical to itself? Is an apple identical to itself? Why are we parceling out, you know, the apple from the context or, again, the author from its surroundings?
0: But you could take the surroundings into consideration while still caring about authors. So the suggestion at the end of the story, Pierre Menard, author of the Quixote, is that we basically set the author aside and just sort of do with text whatever we want, right? So, you know, read Madame Bovary as though it was written by Toni Morrison or whatever, right? Anachronism is wonderful. Forget the author. But what I love about this story is that there's so much in it that plays against that. For example, a mention of Pierre Menard being ironic in some of his texts. He deliberately says things he doesn't mean. And he has this whole little joke with his friend Paul Valéry, another writer, where he writes a kind of ironic attack on Valéry, but they're friends and Valéry understands he's not really being attacked. Well, look, that what that means is Valéry takes the author into consideration, right? He doesn't just read the words and say, oh my God, I'm being attacked. He looks at the name on the cover and he says, oh, that's my friend who loves being ironic. And so it's a really interesting game that Borges is playing, I think, in this story, where he sort of pretends, or he has a character, he creates a narrator of the story who seems to be in favor of ditching authors. But that can't be his actual belief.
2: You know, a cornerstone of Western philosophy is this idea that you have a third possibility being excluded, meaning something is either P or not P. But those are your two options. You are or you are not. And Borges, I'm afraid, does play with the third possibility, that you can have something that is P, not P, and whatever, you know, the alternative is. So authors do matter for Borges. Also, authors at some moment are relative, and you have to somehow hold those two contradictory truths in your mind at the same time. There's a build-up. It's about suspense, and part of what you are suspending is, you know, that cornerstone of Western philosophy, that things have to be one or the other.
0: 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Today we're thinking about the philosophical worlds of Jorge Luis Borges with Hector Hoyos from Stanford University.
1: Do you read short stories? Are they just for fun, or do they help you understand the world around you? Should they challenge your philosophical assumptions?
0: Infinity, Eternity, and Identity, plus commentary from Ian Scholes, the 60-second philosopher. When Philosophy Talk continues.

0: Does it matter who wrote the Book of Love, or any other book for that matter? I'm Josh Landy, and this is Philosophy Talk, the program that questions everything.
1: Except your intelligence. I'm Ray Briggs. Our guest is Héctor Hoyos from Stanford University, and we're thinking about Jorge Luis Borges for an episode generously sponsored by the Stanford Division of Literatures, Cultures, and Languages.
0: So, Héctor, we've got a question from one of our listeners on Facebook. It's Brian, and Brian lists six things he says it would be great to discuss. One, infinity and eternity. Two, identity and the self. Three, time and temporality. Four, reality and illusion. Five, the infinite regress of knowledge. And six, labyrinths and paradoxes. Can you pick one thing from this list, Héctor, that you feel like we haven't talked about yet and we should?
2: Let's go with labyrinth.
0: Excellent.
3: Laberinto, no habrá nunca una puerta, estás adentro, y el alcázar abarca el universo y no tiene ni anverso, ni reverso, ni externo muro, ni secreto centro.
4: I'm reading it's not really a stanza, there's no stanzas in this poem. The poem is called Labyrinth, here is the English rendition. There'll never be a door, you're inside, and the keep encompasses the world, and has neither upverse, not reverse, nor circling wall, nor secret center. This is a translation by Normas Thomas Di Giovanni. To answer our listener's question, what if the point of going into a labyrinth is not coming out of there, but getting lost? What if that is the point? And somehow it is both, right? I mean, we want to come out eventually, but there's different ways of arriving from point A than point B than to traverse a labyrinth. And that kind of paradox, it really becomes emblematic of Borges. You go into the labyrinth both to come out on the other end, maybe a changed person, but to get lost. and that's maybe one answer.
0: So Borges is telling us to get lost?
4: Quite literally, yes. And enjoy the process. Not only that, to get lost, but enjoy the process. And you know what? This connects to an earlier moment in our conversation, you know, how I encounter Borges in daily life and the bit about untractable problems. It is actually true, you know. If you need to sit with a problem, I would recommend go and read Borges. I don't want to, you know, boil it down to self-help, but there is an aspect to reading Borges that allows you to sit with contradiction.
0: It's therapeutic.
4: It is therapeutic. I find it therapeutic. We rush into conclusions. We want certainty, and sometimes what we need is to dwell in uncertainty.
1: I want to ask about the kind of specifically like philosophical and argumentative parts of Borges. What do you think that that kind of like argumentation does for our ability to cope with paradoxical and confusing things? Like, he could have just, I don't know, like written evocative descriptions without bringing in like the metaphysics of time at any point. What's so powerful about like metaphysics and argumentation?
4: Okay, so here's an image. A painter has a palette. The palette has many colors. Now it's a writer that has many resources to her disposal. Borges, in his palette, has a bunch of colors that come straight from philosophy, and he uses them. So that's part of what makes him so special to read. You are engaging with Borges because of the beauty of his word choice, because of the rhythm in his syntax, but also because of the ideas that he's communicating, and it's hard to tell for where one begins and where one doesn't. And so the result for us as readers is sometimes genuine commotion. You know, you think one thing at the same time that you're feeling something that doesn't match that thought. So the experience is very rich, very textured.
0: It's a textured experience. And you were saying earlier that it's an experience that ultimately leads to a kind of productive shrug, which reminds me a little bit of the ancient skeptics. It reminds me a little bit of Buddhism. Is that kind of the place where we're supposed to land at the end, a place of serenity, a place of detachment, a place of calm and peace of mind?
4: With a grain of salt. and maybe a huge boulder of salt. Because if you look at Borges' life and his engagement with the actual world, he was a committed anti-fascist, but he was also a committed anti-communist, And towards the end of his life, that latter part prevailed when he was schmoozing with South American dictators. So there is a peril to that serenity. There is a peril to this questioning the world and, in the end of the day, finding, you know, that there's no solutions when the times that you are living call for, I don't know, advocating for human rights victims, which Borges did very little and very late in his life after allowing himself to be decorated by Augusto Pinochet, shaking the hands of Videla. This has to be mentioned. You know, as much as I esteem Borges, and I don't want to, you know, bring dirt to his door, as it were, we also need to understand that there are consequences to this absconding from the world.
1: So do you have suggestions for how sort of philosophers might take the valuable parts of Borges, but maybe leave behind the lack of political conviction? Like, is it one and the same thing that makes him both a beautiful writer and a kind of less than ideal citizen of the world, or are those separate?
4: I think folks should engage with this as much as they'd like, in any way they like. Remember, it's like a beautiful parlor game. I don't think that Borges would disapprove of that, of me saying that. And then maybe use it as a jumping off point. So I like to say that every time the last name Borges is uttered, we should also say Arlt, and that is one of his contemporaries, Roberto Arlt, who was an antagonist of Borges, you know, where Borges was an aesthete and thinking about philosophy. Arlt was gritty and thinking with the people, and their styles are very different. And Arlt is a phenomenal author. So I'm pleased when Borges becomes a door into a broader universe of literature from Argentina, Latin America, the Spanish-speaking world. And not when Borges becomes something of a token of, you know, the one, along perhaps with García Márquez, author that you would read from an entire world region, right? I'll mention just one name, very dear friend in some ways of Borges, anachronistically at least, César Aira, well translated into English and definitely worth a read, A-I-R-A.
0: Thank you for that great suggestion. I want to come back to something you were saying a moment ago about the moral implications of this kind of shrug. That are potentially dangerous. And I'm really interested in the way that morality shows up in Borges's stories, which it doesn't always, but it does sometimes. And I'm thinking that, you know, there are two very different consequences for the kind of skeptical investigation that Borges conducts. One of which is what you were saying, which is, well, I guess sort of anything goes. And we see this, for example, in New Reputation or Time, where the speaker worries that if you actually believed this skepticism, then someone killing one person is no worse, no better than someone who kills, you know, who commits genocide. And that seems like a troubling moral consequence. On the other hand, you have stories like The Garden of Forking Paths, which imagines a quasi-infinity of parallel universes. And in one universe, you know, person A is killing person B. But in another universe, person B is killing person A. And you see this quite a lot in Borges, right? That the same person is the tiger and the person being mauled by the tiger. That implies a very different kind of morality that sort of suggests, well, look, be nice to people because somewhere in a parallel universe, there's someone about to do to you what you're about to do to that person. So what do you think? Do you agree that Borges' stories kind of lend themselves to these two very different moral consequences?
4: Yes, and to, again, allow us to dwell in contradiction, this time moral contradiction, right? And so the work of morality is never over. I suspect that Borges is a little more on the side of the cynical, of you know, skepticism turned cynical. I worry about this. You know, as much as I like Borges and I reread him, that seems to be the bigger, the lion's share here, as it were. You do point out, Josh, the multiverse. And earlier we had said how perhaps Borges invented the internet. He certainly invented the multiverse. And the ambition of these short stories is quite stunning. It's not only about inventing a world in a short story, but several worlds in one single short story. There is a bit of a scandalous and very interesting short story called Deutsches Requiem, which is arguably the first short story about the Holocaust. The very first. It's written, months after Auschwitz is liberated. And you have a character there who is a concentration camp commandant who is also an intellectual. And that's where you go like, oh my goodness. Sure, multiverse, complex morality. In one universe, you are the victim. The other is the victimary. Can we put ourselves in the shoes of a morally horrendous person like this? If we can, should we? Is that a rabbit hole we want to go through? And there, alas, I have to end with a note of a question rather than an answer, because there are limits, right, to moral exploration, and I don't know where Borges exactly sits there. There are many puzzles.
0: Well, Hector, in every parallel universe, I've had a fantastic time talking with you today. Thank you so much for joining us.
4: Thank you both.
0: Our guest has been Hector Hoyos, professor of Iberian and Latin American cultures at Stanford University and author of Beyond Bolaño, the global Latin American novel. So, Ray, what are you thinking now?
1: Well, I've really enjoyed getting to read and think about and talk about Borges, and I'm so glad that Hector has offered us a couple of other recommendations, and I hope that he will follow up so that we can put suggestions for our listeners in the show notes if they're interested in Latin American writers.
0: We will definitely do that, and we'll put links to everything else we've mentioned today on our website, philosophytalk.org. If you go there, you can also become a subscriber and question everything in our library of over 600 episodes.
1: Now, with his speedometer set to infinity, it's Ian Scholes, the 60-second philosopher.
5: Ian Scholes, Jorge Luis Borges was very much a 19th-century guy looking to drag it into the 20th-century kind of guy. He thought of himself as a cosmopolitan, a citizen of the world. He toured Europe as a young man and apparently read everything, and even joined an avant-garde movement in Madrid, the Ultraist movement, brought back home to Argentina, and immediately became a thought leader in the literary scene there. He first gained fame as a poet, but it was his fiction that ultimately sealed the deal. He wound up being the inspiration not only for Argentinian writers, but an entire generation of South American writers. He subjected old-school trad narratives, fables, mysteries, fantasies, to new-school ironic distance. He did not embrace realism or the psychological in his fiction. He liked adventure, the fantastic. His fame grew, and such was his genre hopping, that his first American publication in the late 1940s was in Ellery Queen's Mystery Magazine. Borges was a fan of Ellery Queen, and also G.K. Chesterton. Several of his Father Brown mysteries, so it seems to me, could easily have been written by Borges. Lose the priest, detective, add a world-weary narrator, presto. His big thing, his trick, his trademark, was writing epic stories at one remove. That is, he would write a review of a story which didn't exist, saving himself the trouble of writing it. He was also known for recurring themes, mirrors, masks, mazes, or labyrinths, I suppose. And he was also famous for his blindness. He struggled with it all his life, finally becoming completely blind at age 55, shortly after he was put in charge of the National Library of Argentina, the irony of which did not escape him, or anybody who followed him. His blindness became, as I suppose it must, a central part of his fame as a writer. He also blamed his blindness for his relative silence regarding the rise and rule of Perón, which seems a tad disingenuous, but on the other hand, somebody's got to mind the culture while your president is throwing dissidents out of airplanes. Still, it must be said, he was enough of a thorn in Perón's side that Perón fired him and made him a poultry inspector, calling it a promotion. Much outrage ensued because Borges had become a national treasure, and he was reinstated. Blind can be a badge in the blues, but we must always remember blindness is not a gift, it's damage. For every Tiresias, there's an Oedipus. Our literature is filled with the blind, many of them creators of it. Milton, Homer, Ray Charles, Doc Watson, Blind Lemon Jefferson, who pretty much gave us the stirring beginnings of 20th century blues as we know it, traveling blind across Texas and the South like a figure in a Borges story. Borges' writings show us his blindness, too, if sometimes obliquely. Worlds erased, gone forever, or a world that exists only as long as a sleeper dreams it. He was fond of depicting catastrophes of consciousness, a man who can't forget, a detective destroyed by his own solution. His story, Clone Ukbar Orbis Tertius, posits that an encyclopedia, begun by various Illuminati, more or less, and hidden from our sight for hundreds of years, described encyclopedically a world called Clone. This massive work, once unearthed, sweeps the globe in a kind of prototype of going viral, such that the world surrenders or succumbs to clone, in fact, becomes clone. Everything we know, our past, our histories, our memories, will be forgotten, replaced, no longer seen. The narrator, who seems to be Borges himself, or his literary double, does not react to this the way, for example, Kevin McCarthy does in Invasion of the Body Snatchers, in Fear and Panic. He's more resigned than anything, like realizing the hula hoop craze is over and he's going to lose a bundle on his whammo stock. The story concludes, quote, 100 years from now, someone will discover the 100 volumes of the second Encyclopedia of Clone. Then English and French and mere Spanish will disappear from the globe. The world will be Clone. I pay no attention to all this and go on revising. In the still days of this hotel, a translation in the style of Quevedo, which I do not intend to publish, of Sir Thomas Browne's Urn Burial, unquote. To which one wonders, who's Quevedo? Who's Sir Thomas Browne? Oh my God, it's already happened. I gotta go.
1: 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Copyright 2025.
0: Our executive producer is James Cass. The senior producer is Devin Strolvich. Laura McGuire is the director of research.
1: Thanks also to Pedro Jimenez, Merle Kessler, and Angela Johnston.
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0: 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I'm Josh Landy.
1: And I'm Ray Briggs. 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

0: And oh, I couldn't. 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
1: This is Calvin Gleason with your KGLP afternoon-evening weather. According to the National Weather Service, tonight the Gallup air is expecting partly cloudy skies, northwest wind around 5 miles per hour, and a low of 57 degrees. Tonight for Windrock, partly cloudy with west wind, 5 to 7 miles per hour, and a low of 50. And for the Grants area, partly cloudy skies, northeast wind around 5 miles per hour, and a low of 59 degrees.

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1: This is Calvin Gleason with your KGLP afternoon-evening weather. According to the National Weather Service, tonight the Gallup air is expecting partly cloudy skies, northwest wind around 5 miles per hour, and a low of 57 degrees. Tonight for Windrock, partly cloudy with west wind, 5 to 7 miles per hour, and a low of 50. And for the Grants area, partly cloudy skies, northeast wind around 5 miles per hour, and a low of 59 degrees.

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1: This is Calvin Gleason with your KGLP afternoon evening weather. According to the National Weather Service, tonight the Gallup air is expecting partly cloudy skies, northwest wind around 5 miles per hour, and a low of 57 degrees. Tonight for Windrock, partly cloudy with west wind, 5 to 7 miles per hour, and a low of 50. And for the Grants area, partly cloudy skies, northeast wind around 5 miles per hour, and a low of 59 degrees.

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1: This is Calvin Gleason with your KGLP afternoon-evening weather. According to the National Weather Service, tonight the Gallup air is expecting partly cloudy skies, northwest wind around 5 miles per hour, and a low of 57 degrees. Tonight for Windrock, partly cloudy with west wind, 5 to 7 miles per hour, and a low of 50. And for the Grants area, partly cloudy skies, northeast wind around 5 miles per hour, and a low of 59 degrees.